was a cold sky cleared spring night on the south coast of the west side. Rusty deadboats lying dust-tripping, slightly silent.

searching for the sense of life. The most of them are satisfied with the fact that there is definitely nothing. Some found it, and a few of them breathe for suicide.

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0: From Minneapolis and Chicago, this is Democracy Now!
1: Reuters and Cover efforts by elements of the federal government to probe the limits of state power in administering elections. This included investigations into the 2020 election, efforts to inspect voting machines, and investigations into voter fraud, hoping to find evidence of non-citizens voting.
0: With the November midterm elections less than 6 months away, President Trump's moving to take greater control over elections in at least 8 states. We'll speak to investigative journalist Ned Parker. He also just won a Pulitzer Prize this week for his reporting on Trump's targeting of political enemies. Then to Arizona Congressmember Adelita Grijalva. This week, she went inside 2 ICE jails.
2: This is not about safety. It is about private businesses making a ton of money off the backs of our immigrant community. As a mom of 3 kids, I don't know how else to describe the look in other moms' eyes when they don't know what's going on with their babies. It's traumatizing. Dilley has to close, but so do all the other facilities.
0: And we'll talk to an indigenous elder in Arizona, where construction crews building a second border wall have destroyed a portion of a 1,000-year-old Native American archaeological site in the Sonoran Desert. Finally, to an often forgotten group of workers caught in the middle of the war on Iran. Over 20,000 seafarers who've been stranded on ships for over 2 months. All that and more coming up. Welcome to Democracy Now!, democracynow.org, The War and Peace Report. I'm Amy Goodman in Minneapolis. President Trump's insisted the ceasefire with Iran is holding after U.S. forces exchanged drone, missile and gunfire with Iranian vessels in the Persian Gulf. U.S. Central Command said it's responding to what it called unprovoked attacks, while Iran said it had retaliated after U.S. Navy ships targeted an oil tanker in Iran's territorial waters. A spokesperson for Iran's armed forces said U.S. airstrikes hit civilian areas in southern Iran. Meanwhile, air defenses were activated in the capital, Tehran, where multiple explosions were reported overnight. In a call with ABC, President Trump described the U.S. bombings as a love tap and insisted the ceasefire is still ongoing. Iran's foreign minister, Abbas Araghchi, condemned the attacks, writing, quote, "Every time a diplomatic solution is on the table, the U.S. opts for a reckless military adventure," he said. Meanwhile, the United Arab Emirates says it intercepted several drones and missiles launched from Iran. A new report finds authorities in the UAE have arrested and deported up to 15,000 Pakistani workers, many of them Shia Muslims, without formal charge. New Lines magazine reports many of the workers were deported with little more than the clothes on their backs without being given the opportunity to withdraw money from banks or settle their financial affairs, even after spending years or decades working in the UAE. Meanwhile, an estimated 20,000 seafarers remain stranded in the Persian Gulf amidst the closure of the Strait of Hormuz. This is an Indian sailor who returned to India Thursday after he spent weeks trapped at an Iranian port while U.S. and Israeli missiles and drones exploded around his ship.
3: We did not have internet, and there was no way to communicate with our families back home. We were quite tense, and our relatives also were under a lot of duress back home. Subsequently, even getting food became difficult. Around 200 people, Indians, are still stranded there.
0: Later in the broadcast, we'll speak with representatives of 2 maritime workers' unions. An Israeli airstrike targeted an ambulance in southern Lebanon, killing a paramedic and leaving another wounded. The killing was one of 12 reported by Lebanon's health ministry Thursday, with 2 children among the dead. Meanwhile, Israel's issued forced evacuation orders to a dozen more villages in southern Lebanon. The UN warns over half of Lebanon's 5.8 million people are in need of humanitarian aid after Israeli strikes since March killed at least 2,700 people and displaced over 1 million from their homes. The Trump administration's imposed more sanctions against Cuba, ignoring warnings from the United Nations, which denounced the U.S. fuel blockade on the island as energy starvation. Secretary of State Marco Rubio said Thursday the new sanctions target an enterprise group linked to the Cuban military that oversees significant portions of Cuba's economy. Meanwhile, Brazilian President Luiz Inácio Lula da Silva met with President Trump at the White House Thursday. Lula later spoke from the Brazilian embassy in Washington, D.C., where he said Trump privately signaled he had no plans to launch a U.S. military operation on Cuba.
4: If he needs help to discuss Cuba's situation, I am at his disposal, because I heard, if the translator is right, that he said he is not thinking of invading Cuba. That was said by the interpreter, and I think it's a great sign.
0: In Mali, at least 30 people were killed in a series of attacks reportedly carried out by al-Qaeda-affiliated fighters. This comes after armed Tuareg separatists last month joined fighters with an al-Qaeda-linked affiliate in a massive coordinated attack on the capital Bamako, as well as four other cities across Mali. Tennessee's Republican-dominated state legislature Thursday approved a new congressional map that breaks up a decades-old district in the majority black city of Memphis into three Republican-leaning districts. Governor Bill Lee promptly signed the legislation into law. Republicans believe the new map will help their party sweep all nine of Tennessee's House seats. The legislation passed after Democratic lawmakers linked arms and walked out of the Tennessee House chamber as protesters shouted slogans including "No Jim Crow" and "Black Votes Matter." Three protesters were arrested, including Keyshawn Pearson, the brother of State Rep. Justin Pearson. This follows last week's Supreme Court ruling gutting Voting Rights Act protections for majority black districts. New York State is preparing to ban federal agents from wearing face masks as part of a sweeping package of immigration protections included in New York's budget deal announced Thursday. The measures would also prohibit state and local officials from collaborating with ICE, ban ICE from using New York jails to detain immigrants, and prohibit agents from searching hospitals, schools, and churches without a warrant signed by a judge. In response, Trump's so-called border czar, Tom Homan, threatened to flood New York and other cities and states nationwide with federal agents if they refused to collaborate with Trump's mass deportation campaign. Homan spoke Tuesday from a border security expo in Phoenix, Arizona.
5: So what's going to happen to places like New York and these other people that want to pass this ridiculous legislation not to work with us? We're going to flood the zone. You're going to see more ICE agents you've ever seen before. So congratulations, because when we send these teams out there, we'll find a bad guy. Most times we do. And when we find a bad guy, he's with others. Others who may not be a priority target, but they're in the country illegally. They weren't people we were looking for, but we found them during these operations. Well, guess what? They're coming too.
0: An investigation by The Guardians found during the first 7 months of Trump's return to office, federal immigration agents arrested the parents of at least 27,000 children, including thousands of U.S. citizens. Advocates have warned of a new family separation crisis that could be far worse than Trump's first term. In related news, an Arizona judge has ordered the expedited deportation of the parents of an 18-year-old with terminal cancer, who for weeks has pleaded to reunite with his mom and dad. Kimma Gonzalez was born in Chicago and has stage 4 colon cancer. He left Chicago and returned to Mexico after his parents were detained while attempting to cross back into the United States after the request for a humanitarian visa was denied. The couple hopes to reunite with their son, who doesn't have much time to live, but have been held in ICE custody since mid-April. Illinois Congressmember Delia Ramirez, who represents Chicago, advocated for Kevin's parents' hearing to be fast-tracked in order for them to return to Mexico and reunite with their son in his final moments. A series of leaked audio recordings has revealed the United States and Israel, with support of Honduras, have been involved in a scheme targeting leftist governments in Latin America. The groundbreaking investigation was led by the news outlet Diario Red en América Latina and the website HondurasGate. It exposes how former Honduran president Juan Orlando Hernández, with the support of current Honduran conservative president Nasri Asfura, President Trump and Argentina's right-wing leader Javier Milei had conspired to disseminate fake news with the intention to destabilize the leftist governments of Brazil, Colombia and Mexico. Trump pardoned Juan Orlando Hernández in December after he was convicted of drug trafficking and sentenced to 45 years in a U.S. prison. This comes as the independent Central American outlet El Faro said Thursday the assets of two of its staff members, including a bank account, were frozen by the government of Salvadoran President Nayib Bukele. Since Bukele came to power, El Faro has published massive investigations into allegations of corruption and the Bukele administration's relation with some of El Salvador's most powerful gangs. Several of El Faro's journalists have been forced into exile due to threats and surveillance from Bukele's government. El Faro director Carlos Dada said, quote, "These are not fiscal measures. They are political measures trying to silence us," unquote. In related news, the U.S. State Department's canceled the tourist visas of several board members of Costa Rica's leading national newspaper, La Nación, over its critical coverage of Costa Rican President Rodrigo Chavez, who's a close ally of President Trump. The newspapers reported on allegations of sexual harassment and illegal campaign financing by Chavez. The UK's Health Security Agency says it's identified another suspected case of hantavirus in a British national who traveled on a luxury cruise ship hit by the virus. Three people have died since April from the hantavirus outbreak aboard the MV Andias. Four others where confirmed cases remain hospitalized. Hantavirus infections are often fatal in humans. The disease is usually spread by rodents, though in rare cases can be transmitted among people. The World Health Organization's Director of Pandemic Preparedness tamped down concerns over a global public health emergency, saying, quote, "This is an outbreak on a ship, and we do not anticipate a large epidemic," unquote. And the Shell oil companies reported its highest profits in years after Trump's war of choice against Iran sent global oil prices skyrocketing. On Thursday, Shell reported $6.9 billion in profits during the first quarter, exceeding shareholder expectations. Collectively, the six largest European fossil fuel companies reported $22 billion in profits during the first 3 months of this year. This comes as a new report by the office of Massachusetts Senator Ed Markey finds the average U.S. family with two cars can expect to pay an extra $1,750 at the pump this year compared to what they were paying before the war. Meanwhile, U.S. auto loan debt has hit a record high of nearly $1.7 trillion. On Wednesday, President Trump's senior economic advisor, Kevin Hassett, boasted to Fox Business U.S. credit card spending is through the roof.
6: In fact, I had the head of one of the big five banks in my office yesterday going through the credit card data. And just as Secretary Bessent said, credit card spending is through the roof. They're spending more on gasoline, but they're spending more on everything else, too.
0: And those are some of the headlines. This is Democracy Now!, democracynow.org, The War and Peace Report. I'm Amy Goodman in Minneapolis with Juan Gonzalez in Chicago. Hi, Juan.
7: Hi, Amy, and welcome to all of our listeners and viewers across the country and around the world.
0: Well, Juan, I'm really looking forward to seeing you Saturday night at the Music Box, the theater in Chicago, where the film about Democracy Now!, Steal the Story, Please!, is going to screen. And we'll be together doing the Q&A after with the film's directors, Tia Lesson and Carl Diehl. On to today's headlines. Tennessee's Republican-dominated state legislature has approved a new congressional map to carve up the state's only black majority district in an effort to help Tennessee Republicans secure all 9 House seats. Tennessee Republican Governor Bill Lee quickly signed the bill into law. Similar efforts to rapidly redraw maps are underway across southern states following the Supreme Court's gutting of the Voting Rights Act last week. The gerrymandering is just one part of a larger Republican push to overhaul the nation's electoral system. A new investigation by Reuters details how the Trump administration, seeking to gain federal control over elections in at least 8 states, using investigations, raids, and demands for access to balloting systems and voter ID records. We're joined now by Reuters investigative journalist Ned Parker. Earlier this week, he and his colleagues at Reuters won a Pulitzer Prize for documenting how President Trump has used the levers of government to punish his political enemies. Ned Parker, congratulations on the Pulitzer. We want to get to that investigative series that you did, but we want to begin with your latest investigation. It's headlined, How Trump is Moving to Control U.S. Elections, One State at a Time. Start off by just laying out how he's doing this.
8: Right. What we did in this piece is we really examined the ways that the federal government, the Trump administration, is probing the boundaries of state and local administration of elections by doing things such as the raid in Fulton County, Georgia, in January, having a senior Justice Department official contact 2 election clerks in Missouri to see if he would, they could get access to their voting machines. We've also found out about investigations in Ohio by Homeland Security into voter fraud. So there are things across the board. The questioning of the Secretary of State's office in Nevada by the FBI about data related to the 2020 election. All of this I would describe as a probing by the federal government about what's possible, how much more they can exert power over states and localities regarding the coming election. And it's a black box, really, how far this goes. The election experts we spoke to, they really see this as a testing of the waters. And what comes next is really an open question.
7: And Ned, President Trump has mentioned in the past trying to federalize elections, which are clearly always have been run at the at the state level. But what you're seeing is a state by state effort to basically go under the radar.
8: Right. Well, what we did was we documented the 8 states where there have been operations. So this is everything from the raid in Fulton County, Georgia, ongoing federal investigations in Arizona into the 2020 election, a similar effort in Nevada, and then things like a former Trump administration official, now a lobbyist, who made calls to Republican clerks, county clerks in Colorado, representing himself as working on behalf of the White House, seeking access to voting machines. And in one case, a clerk from a large county, he said he received a call from a senior cyber defense official from Homeland Security to seek access to his county's voting machines. And he said no. When we asked the White House about this and Homeland Security, while they said that the White House declined to comment about the lobbyist, and Homeland Security basically declined to answer about whether or not there was a call from a senior cyber defense official in their agency to this local county clerk who's Republican. And what's really interesting in all of this is that you see real pressure on local officials, certainly state officials, but on local officials. And this cuts across the board. It's a nonpartisan issue. We're talking about Republican clerks, clerks who are Democrats, people who are independent, who administer elections. And as you said, elections have always been administered by state and local officials. And what we're seeing is the Trump administration in some ways is seeking to relitigate the 2020 election, and they're also seeking to impose federal authority over the administration of elections. And this is the local issues we're talking about. And then things like the

0: officials who day in, day out are just doing their jobs in counties and states.
1: Now, your investigation also notes that at the same time, the Trump administration is slashing the budget and the staff of the Cybersecurity and Infrastructure Security Agency. Could you talk about what that agency's role is and why its efforts are being curtailed?
0: Sure. Well, CISA was created in the first Trump administration, and the head of CISA, that's the Cyber Defense Agency, the original head was fired in 2020 shortly after the presidential election when he said that election was fair, honest, and one of the best elections in U.S. history. And since the president was disputing his successor, Joe Biden's victory, he fired the first head of CISA. And what we've seen in this term is that the very beginning of his administration, the Trump administration basically cut the budget of CISA and laid off many of its staff. Along with that, secretaries of state and other senior election officials have described how they've stopped receiving intelligence briefings about threats to elections. That has not happened, according to them, in the first Trump since Trump returned to power, was reelected. Likewise, local officials, county clerks who would receive security assessments from CISA, no longer receive those, and they're having to resort to hiring contractors. So it kind of creates strain, stress. It results in the spending of money. If counties have that money to try to bolster their cybersecurity, there's a vacuum in effect, and there's a sense of disaffection on the state and local level regarding services that they had received before to help create a secure environment for elections.
2: Ned Parker, tell us about the lobbyist Jeff Small. Three clerks told Reuters he raised the possibility of White House partnerships with their offices and discuss accessing voting machines.
0: Right. So what we were able to confirm is that he contacted about 10 clerks, all Republican clerks in Colorado. Small had been in the first Trump administration working in the Department of the Interior. He then worked for Congresswoman Laura Boebert. And recently he joined a lobbying firm that's works in D.C. and out west. And he did this outreach, introducing himself as working on behalf of the White House and with some clerks. He spoke about wanting to access machines and to have a partnership with local officials. He arranged one call with a clerk that we spoke to from El Paso County in Colorado. A senior member, the clerk said he then received a call from a senior official from CISA, the cyber defense agency, who then made the ask that other clerks say that Small had made to them. This cyber defense official asked for access to the El Paso County clerk's voting machines and talked about how he wanted a partnership between local clerks and the Trump administration to advance the president's election agenda because it wasn't moving quickly enough. That's what the clerk said. And Homeland Security, when we asked them for comment about this, they did not address the content of Small's call. They said that Jeff Small did not represent the DHS in any formal way. They didn't dispute that there was some connection, but they said there was no formal relationship. And they did not comment on the senior cyber defense official who the clerk said had called him. But this is an example, I believe, of this kind of probing we're talking about. We also saw this in Missouri, where a senior Justice Department official called two county clerks and made a similar ask, and that was in September. The calls in Colorado were in July. The calls to Missouri were in September. And what's interesting in all of this is that these clerks, who are conservative, they believe in their job, their work, and the law, and they saw these requests to access machines as violating state law, and they said no. And all of these clerks really describe an immense pressure on them. They see elections as becoming so highly politicized, and it makes their work so much harder.
1: And then I wanted to ask you about another investigation. Congratulations for winning the Pulitzer, you and your colleagues at Reuters.

0: on this story about the Trump administration going after its perceived enemies. You and your colleagues at Reuters documented at least 470 targets of retribution under Trump's leadership. Could you talk about that?
1: Sure. Well, thank you for the congratulations for myself and my colleagues. Yes, what we did was we created a criteria of what we would define as retribution, and that was looking at efforts to intimidate and punish opponents of the Trump administration based upon either personal feuds or ideological feuds or attempts to just assert power. And what we found in our count of 470 targets was that it really cut across all aspects of American society. We are looking at corporations, law firms, universities, the media, politicians, former members of the military. It's quite striking. People like Dr. Anthony Fauci. And it just showed how so much had happened so quickly where this administration had really sought to assert its dominance against people, businesses, and institutions that it viewed as enemies.
2: So one of the people mentioned in your Pulitzer Prize-winning Reuters investigation is Newark, New Jersey Mayor Ross Baraka. Last year, ICE agents arrested him outside the newly opened ICE jail run by GEO Group called Delaney Hall in Newark. Mayor Baraka was there with three Democratic members of Congress from New Jersey for an oversight tour. I want to go to Mayor Baraka speaking to Democracy Now! Last year.
3: They arrested me without any evidence. Like the judge said, they arrested me as a preliminary investigation. You investigate first, then make an arrest. You don't arrest people, then investigate it. I mean, that's exactly what happened. And they fingerprinted me. They took a mugshot. I mean, they did it twice. Once up one time when I got arrested and the other time when I was in court. You know, I think it was overkill. Something of that that small, I should have got a blue summons. They could have mailed that to my house and told me to appear in court for some kind of violation, but they humiliated me, they cuffed me, they dragged me in the car, took me to the cell. They did all of these things that wasn't warranted. It was completely unwarranted.
2: So, Ned Parker, can you talk about what happened to Mayor Baraka and also to New Jersey Congresswoman LaMonica McIver, who was indicted as she tried to protect the mayor?
1: Right. Well, and that's a great example, because all of these cases, we had to debate them as we went through every single one about was there a political motivation for these efforts at what we're calling retribution. And with the arrest of Mayor Baraka, that seemed to us to be very clear. One, he had left the facility, and based on different accounts and research, it seemed there had been consultations about deciding to arrest him. And then, of course, the charges were dropped. And with the Congresswoman, I thought what was very significant was formerly the Justice Department, and it still exists, but it had a section called the public integrity section that was sort of a guardrail against politically motivated investigations. And this unit was decimated this year. It went down from being in the double digits to just a handful of people. And at the time, through our own reporting and investigations, at the time of this incident in Newark, the administration had ultimately decided not to consult the public integrity section about whether or not it could target and prosecute a mayor and a congresswoman. So all of that spoke to us about how the president and his administration were flexing their muscles and trying to assert themselves on charged issues against those they would see as oppositional voices. And, of course, the congresswoman's case is still going on.
2: Lastly, and we just have a minute, how does President Trump retaliatory efforts compared to Richard Nixon and his notorious enemies list? Do you see these retaliatory efforts breaking from longstanding norms?
1: Well, of course, I'm a journalist and not a historian, But and each time in history and in American history is distinct. But certainly from the experts we spoke to, historians, students of political science, President Trump and his administration and the way they're going after their quote-unquote enemies or opponents across the different sectors of American society, it is a bending of norms in their view. I think what they did say to us regarding President Nixon is that he wasn't able to, despite his efforts to go after perceived enemies, he wasn't really able to, I suppose, use the apparatus of government in the same way to so effectively target his opponents. So that's what I would say. And we'll see where this goes from here.
2: Ned Parker, investigative reporter at Reuters. He just won the 2026 Pulitzer Prize. We'll link to your prize-winning investigations as well as your most recent piece as you report on how Trump is moving to control U.S. elections one state at a time. Coming up, Arizona Congressmember Adelita Grijalva. She just went into two ICE jails. We'll talk about a border wall that's destroying indigenous lands. Stay with us.

0: Streets of Minneapolis by Bruce Springsteen, performing at Democracy Now!'s 30th anniversary at Riverside Church in New York. I'm here in Minneapolis. Juan Gonzalez is in Chicago. I'll be at the Main today, which is a movie theater that's showing Steal a Story, Please. Then with Juan Gonzalez at the Music Box Theater in Chicago tonight and tomorrow afternoon and tomorrow night. 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This is Democracy Now! I'm Amy Goodman with Juan Gonzalez. As the Trump administration continues to expand the ICE detention system, concerns are growing over the widening immigration crackdown. A new investigation by The Guardian found during the first 7 months of 2025, federal immigration agents arrested the parents of at least 27,000 children, including thousands of U.S. citizens. Advocates have warned of a new family separation crisis that could be far worse than Trump's first term. And a recent Washington Post investigation of ICE records details how guards in ICE jails are increasingly using chemical agents and physical force on prisoners, including on people simply demanding adequate water, food, and medical care. As jails grow more crowded, ICE jails, in the first year of the Trump administration, the Post investigation found guards turned to punching and kicking prisoners, as well as using tasers and pepper spray. Federal data shows 73,000 people were being detained by ICE in jails across the U.S. in January, a record high that's 84% higher than 2025. For more on immigrant detention and the conditions under which immigrants are being held, we go to Arizona, where we're joined by Congressmember Adelita Grijalva. She visited two ICE jails this week, the Dilley Family Detention Center in Texas and the ICE facility in Florence, Arizona. Congressmember Grijalva, thanks for joining us again. What did you find?
1: Both facilities. Dilley, I traveled there because it's the only facility that keeps really moms and children together. I had a couple dads with children, and I wanted to understand what was happening there. And I'd also heard from Representative Castro about the conditions there. And so I wanted to join him. And so myself and the total of six of us went through the facility. They have an arrangement, and I think that it has to do with, you know, what Representative Castro has been able to establish as a rapport on that specific site where people can sign up to speak to a member of Congress. It just so happened that I did have a constituent of mine in that facility, but it was just luck of the draw. And what we heard about, but what we saw were completely different situations. We saw a medical facility that was pristine. It didn't look like anyone had used it. There are 400 people there and not one person. It doesn't look like it was used ever. We saw a huge buffet spread with this amazing food. But when you talk to people, they're like, where is that food? Because the stuff that they're giving us is inedible. People are losing weight. The water is undrinkable. But according to, you know, what we saw in our little tour, you know, people can drink as much as they want. They can eat as much as they want. So it was just a contradiction totally. And there are a lot of people there that are not sure where they are in this process because there's not a lot of information being provided to anyone. The Florence Project has highlighted the really grave concerns that they have about what's happening there on that facility, medical care not being addressed. I spoke to a man who had a boot on his foot, like an orthopedic boot, and he said he was supposed to have a surgery the day after he was detained, but all they've done is given him ibuprofen and kept the boot on. So he's very concerned about what's happening, you know, because it required surgery. There are people that have said, I have self-deported. Why am I still here? No one is telling me anything. There are a lot of really significant abuses happening. There's no rhyme or reason as to what's going on there. And then in Florence, I didn't get to talk to anyone. I did an unannounced visit. I asked specifically to look at the area where people are, where the staging area is, because that's the concerns that have come into our office. about people that are in a staging area that's supposed to be no more than 72 hours or more than 2 weeks. I looked at the facility. I couldn't see where people were sleeping. I could see phones, big common area, like a jail. And it's eerily quiet when you walk in because all of the detention facility is behind soundproof glass. So you see 200-300 people, but you can't hear anybody.
2: Congressmember, I wanted to ask you also, on Wednesday, former acting ICE director and Trump's so-called border czar, Tom Homan, spoke in Arizona at the 2026 Border Security Expo, where he escalated threats against cities and local leaders who refused to participate in Trump's raids and deportation campaign. Your response to Homan's threats?
1: We did see it as a threat. Myself and Tucson Mayor Tejino Romero, we actually did a little video just as our reaction of his threat. And basically it's like, there will be collateral arrests. That means anyone. They're going to target people that look like me, that look like workers, that speak with an accent. They're threatening to harass our communities, and we're going to stand together and stand up for the people here.
0: In Arizona, construction crews working on President Trump's expanded border wall with Mexico have destroyed a portion of a 1,000-year-old Native American archaeological site in the Sonoran Desert. The Washington Post reports bulldozers caused extensive damage to the rare 280-by-50-foot etching in the desert sand known as the Intaglio, which holds special significance for the Hiached Ohtom people. We're also joined now by an elder of the Hiached Ohtom. Lorraine Marcus Eiler is co-founder of the International Sonoran Desert Alliance and lives in the town of Ajo near the U.S.-Mexico border. Thank you so much for being with us, Lorraine. What has happened there? What is this new expanded border wall and these ancient remains being destroyed?
3: Thank you for having me. What has happened is that last week on April 30th, there was a group of women runners who were practicing their culture, came upon a place not too far from where the Intaglio is located, a place called Quita Quita Pond. And so they went a little bit further just to see if they could spot the workers, because they had been informed that the border wall was being worked on. And so they went further along the wall, and as they came over a rise, they saw a bulldozer coming near the Intaglio. So at that point, one of them called me and told me about what was going on, and for me to alert individuals, which I did. But that person also called other officials at the Tohono-O'odham Nation. So we were informed on that Thursday. Since then, I have found out that that not only the tribe, the Tohono-O'odham Nation, but also officials from Cabeza Prieta Wildlife Refuge were also trying to decide how to protect the area and informing the workers or the Border Patrol about the importance of the Intaglio and that it should not be disturbed. So on Thursday, late afternoon, they were still talking about how to protect the area, and went home feeling that they were still working together. On Friday, for whatever reason, the contractors bulldozed the area. And it's ironic because the rest of the group were further west, where they were starting to work from that point. And so the question is, some of our questions are, Why did they leave the main group where they were supposed to start the fence? Why did they leave that area and move further up just to hit the intaglio? Because they went over the intaglio. It's a huge 200 feet long intaglio, and they messed up 60 to 70%. I have not seen the site, and I have not talked to anybody since then, but the question is, why did they leave their main group and come over just to demolish that part of the intaglio? And my thought is that possibly because they don't want to be stopped. So even though they were in discussions about the protection of the intaglio, they just ignored that and came on and bulldozed the area and then stopped. So that's a question I have.
0: Congressmember Grijalva, what can you do about this as a Congress member in the U.S. House of Representatives?
1: So serve on natural resources. So we continue to have this conversation with a lot of different projects. In this specific case, this wall cuts through sovereign ancestral lands that existed long before the U.S.-Mexico border. The federal government is prioritizing this rapid construction of an unnecessary wall without any meaningful tribal consultation, as was just noted. And they're not honoring the government-to-government relationship and sacred site protection requirements at all. Many Otom families and ceremonial traditions extend across both sides of the border. This wall is going to create a barrier for the nation. But I mean, there is no, they don't care. They don't care whether that is a contracted company working with the government or federal government employees themselves. Their priority based on this administration is you build the wall regardless. And they don't care. And we've heard that from the nation many times. I've had a visit in my office with Chairman Berlin Jose four times in the last month and a half, and this issue continues to come up.
0: Finally, we just have 30 seconds. Congressmember Grijalva, I want to ask you about another issue as we move into our last segment on the war on Iran. 30 House Democrats, you have joined them, sent a letter this week to Secretary of State Marco Rubio, who may be running for president, urging the Trump administration to publicly acknowledge Israel's undeclared nuclear weapons. It was led by your colleague, Texas Democratic Congressmember Joaquin Castro. The lawmakers write, you write, quote, Congress has a constitutional responsibility to be fully informed about the nuclear balance in the Middle East, the risk of escalation by any party to this conflict, and the administration's planning and contingencies for such scenarios. We do not believe we have received that information. You're one of the people who signed on to this letter. Tell us why.
1: Well, withholding information prevents Congress from understanding the full implications of the current conflict, including nuclear proliferation. So we have to know. And this administration has bypassed Congress at every opportunity they can. And we're demanding transparency on Israel's nuclear capabilities, ending this decades-long ambiguity.
0: Democratic Congressmember Adelita Grijalva of Arizona, thank you for joining us from Tucson. And Lorraine Marcus L. Eiler, elder of the Hatchet Uldom Indigenous People, co-founder of the International Sonoran Desert Alliance. Coming up, an often forgotten group of workers caught in the middle of the U.S.-Israel war on Iran, over 20,000 seafarers who've been stranded on ships for over 2 months. Back in 20 seconds.

0: Oleada, performed by Julieta Venegas in our Democracy Now! Studio. This is Democracy Now!, democracynow.org. I'm Amy Goodman with Juan Gonzalez. We turn now to an often forgotten group of people caught in the middle of the war in Iran and the closure of the Strait of Hormuz. Over 20,000 seafarers who've been stranded on ships that haven't been allowed to pass through the strait for over 2 months. United Nations International Maritime Organization estimates at least 10 seafarers have been killed since the start of the war. These maritime workers are working-class men from developing countries across the global south. They form the crews on oil tankers, container ships, and smaller support vessels. The men have been trapped on some 1,500 ships that have been unable to dock on either side of the Persian Gulf. Caught between fears of war and the commercial pressures of shipping companies, the workers have limited legal protections, unpaid for several weeks, lacking the visas to disembark in any of the Gulf countries near the ships. The men have been stuck on board for weeks with dwindling supplies of food and water. Most of them had to take out sizable loans to pay middlemen to get these seafaring jobs. Now they've been stranded in a war zone with almost no money to show for it. A few hundred men have been repatriated off the ships. Here's a man who just landed back in India after an arduous journey through Iraq, Armenia, and Dubai.
1: We did not have internet, and there was no way to communicate with our families back home. We were quite tense, and our relatives also were under a lot of duress back home. Subsequently, even getting food became difficult. Around 200 people, Indians, are still stranded there.
0: We're joined now by two guests. Manoj Yadav is General Secretary Forward Seamen's Union of India, joining us from Mumbai. And Mohammed Archedi is the network coordinator for the Arab world and Iran at the International Transport Workers Federation. He's joining us from Bilbao, the Basque region of Spain. We welcome you both to Democracy Now! Mohammed, let's begin with you. We're talking about, what, 20,000 seafarers? What happens to them now?
2: For the invitation. Well, there are more than 20,000 seafarers stranded. They are in a total— they have a deep feeling of lack of protection. Part of the requests we do receive, we have until now, in the 2 months after the start of the war, we have been reached out by more than 2,000 seafarers, 2,000 times reached at the ITF, at the International Transport Workers Federation. That doesn't mean that it is 2,000 seafarers. It's much more, because the seafarers is talking on behalf of a group of seafarers or all the crew on board. The main problem is the big worry, absolute big worry about the situation, being aware of the situation of war. There are requests of repatriation. There are requests to being stranded there, being blocked there. There is lack of food. There is lack of provisions. There is lack of water. There is shortage of food. There are seafarers asking us that they are eating once a day. And, of course, there is the other problems to which these seafarers, men and women, are exposed, have not disappeared with the war. So we have still cases of abandonment in the region, abandonment as defined by the Maritime Labour Convention. Seafarers who have not been paid for 8 months, not paid for 5 months, not paid for 11 months. These are all cases that are happening there. So for us, these are just not numbers. Here are seafarers, civilian workers, who have the bad chance to be in the wrong place. The seafarers, men and women, have not provoked this war, are not part of it, and cannot stop it. And unfortunately, they are vulnerable because they cannot move by themselves. We have to understand that these seafarers cannot just take their bags and go to the airport. The seafarers here are just exposed and absolutely vulnerable and need and claim protection.
3: And Mohammed, the global economy depends on this world shipping network, and yet many of these workers come from different countries. The ships are under Liberian or Panamanian flags. There's no one actually no nations that stand up for their workers. Can you talk about the international character of these crews?
2: Yeah, the seafarers are mostly, the most majority are from the global south, so from the developing countries, India, Georgia, Egypt, Philippines, Indonesians, Myanmar. So these are the most nationalities affected. And as you have described, rightfully described, unfortunately, the flag of convenience system lacks transparency. And we are here clearly in a situation where the seafarers on board, who are necessary for the supply chains, who are necessary for the economy, we have to remember that the vessels do not run alone. The vessels go nowhere without the workforce, without the seafarers, men and women on board. And now we observe that in such a situation, there is absolutely no protocol to protect them. And we are talking here about protection, about physical integrity, about physical protection. You have mentioned in the introduction, there are more than 10, at least 10 of seafarers, 10, 12 seafarers who lost their lives. And this is absolutely not acceptable. It is absolutely not acceptable that the maritime industry in the 21st century, absolutely aware about this, we are not putting the human dimension, we are not putting the seafarers, the workforce, without which, I insist, without which these vessels will not and cannot move. We cannot put their living conditions, because the seafarers work and live on board. This is important to understand, because the seafarers is not like us. We do our journey of work, then we go home. The seafarers stay there, and now we are all seeing it live all the time. They are exposed, they are vulnerable, and they are claiming protection.
0: Manoj Yadav, we want to go to you for Seamen's Union of India, speaking to us from Mumbai. You're in touch with seafarers and their families every day. You've said the majority want to go home. As we wrap up this discussion, talk about conditions on the ships. What's preventing more seafarers from leaving, and what does repatriation entail?
4: Yes, from the day this war began, we are continuously communicating with hundreds of seafarers, mainly focused on the ports of the Iran and the territory, water territory of the Iran, where the maximum damage has been done by this war. So there are hundreds of vessels, especially small vessels, as Brother Mohammed has already described, what are the situation of overall situation in Middle East. But the seafarers who are mainly stranded at Iranian port and within their water territory, they were under big pressure, big threat, because many of have seen continuous bombing, missile, drone attack. Even at a time, they have reported from Bandar Abbas, they have reported from Khorramshahr, Siri Island, Lawan port. They are continuously showing, initial days, they were continuously showing us on the WhatsApp video call what was the condition, where a continuous bombing was going on. In that condition, Let us be very clear. These seafarers are trained for commercial vessel. They are trained for serving on board merchant vessel. They are not trained for the war. And what was their mental condition during those days when they were there and continuously watching and witnessing a continuous attack nearby their vessel? Some of them have reported very, very close to their vessel, nearly 500. So we have continuously raising the alarm, flagging the issue. Even the family members, who initially after mid of March, when many seafarers lost the communication with their family due to shortage of internet facility, that was the biggest issue with the family members, when they were not able to communicate. That was the time what Brother Mohammed has already said. There were so many vessels which were facing shortage of food, shortage of water. Even some of them have started rationing the water. So 2 hours in the morning, 2 hours in the afternoon. We have handled few cases where the seafarers have traveled from Khorramshahr, Bandar Abbas to Busair to Armenia. It's nearly 1,800 kilometers by road. And they completed this journey till Mumbai. After taking a flight from Mumbai, nearly 15 days, 20 days, they had, yeah.
0: Manoj Yadav, we have to leave it there, but we'll continue to follow the story. And General Secretary Ford Siemens Union of India speaking to us from Mumbai, and Mohammed Arachedi with the International Transport Workers Federation in Bilbao, Spain. That does it for today's show. I'm here in Minneapolis, where I'll be at the 11:30 screening of Steal the Story, Please, the new film about Democracy Now! At the Main Cinema, joined by one of the film's directors, Carl Diehl. Then on to Chicago. I'll be at the Music Box Theater tonight and on Saturday after the 2:30 and 6 p.m. screenings, joined by directors Carl Diehl and Tia Lesson, and tomorrow night with Juan Gonzalez as well. On Sunday at the Historic Oriental Theater in Milwaukee, Steal This Story, Please tour continues through May. Go to democracynow.org.
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paycheck than waiting to win the lottery. Besides, maybe this time is different.

I'm not sure that you'll get this in time. I don't know if you're checking your voicemail at all, but in case it's the morning and you're off of the Green Line and walking through Copley, I want you to stop for a second. I want you to listen. You don't need to offer the right explanation. You don't need to beg for redemption or ask for forgiveness. And you don't need a courtroom inside of your head where you're acting as judge and accused and defendant.

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4: BBC News with Emily Thomas. The price of oil has risen again following President Trump's dismissal of Iran's counterproposals to a US plan for potential peace talks. Energy prices have swung wildly since the start of the conflict, reflecting the reduction in global supplies caused by the disruption to shipping in the Strait of Hormuz. Nick Marsh has more from Singapore.
5: Well, oil is still very, very high because it looks like there's going to be no kind of solution anytime soon to what's happening in the Strait of Hormuz. With the price of oil so high, that means your everyday goods are going to cost more, transportation costs more. If you're here in Asia and you get all your oil from the Middle East, you're getting far less. About a billion barrels of oil have been lost from the world supply since this war began. So that is a huge, huge shortfall that needs to be made up. Yes, it's good for the oil companies, but it's bad for anyone else that needs to buy oil for their economy or for their everyday life.
4: There's further evidence of the spread of hantavirus on board the cruise ship MV Hondius after a French passenger tested positive for the disease while being repatriated. Earlier, US officials said one of their nationals had also tested positive during the evacuation process from the vessel. The former Prime Minister of Thailand, Thaksin Shinawat, has said he feels relief after being released from prison on parole. The 76-year-old served just part of his one-year jail sentence for corruption and abuse of power. He was greeted by family as well as hundreds of supporters, as Jonathan Head reports from Bangkok.
6: There was a very rousing reception from Thaksin's sort of diehard supporters. He's still a very controversial man in Thailand. He has some very bitter opponents. A lot of people don't trust or don't like him. But in parts of Thailand, there is a bedrock of almost unbreakable support, much of it older. And some of those people at the prison have travelled for very long distances from the furthest corners of the country to come and see him released from prison. And obviously, they were very excited to see him out. A lot of them believe that he's still a figure who can perform economic miracles, revive the economy, lift living standards.
4: Leaders from across Africa are gathering in Nairobi for talks jointly hosted by France and the Kenyan government. The Africa Forward Summit brings together nearly 30 heads of state. Akisa Wandera reports from the Kenyan capital.
7: The meeting will focus on trade, infrastructure, renewable energy, technology and security cooperation. But the summit is also being seen as a sign of a change in French strategy in Africa. It is the first high-level meeting between France and African nations to be held in an English-speaking country. Analysts say France is attempting to reposition itself by increasingly relying on investment and business partnerships. French officials say the summit is meant to mark a new era of cooperation based on shared economic interests.
4: You're listening to the latest world news from the BBC. The European Union's top diplomat has dismissed President Putin's call for the former German Chancellor Gerhard Schröder to act as an intermediary in talks to end the war in Ukraine. Kaya Kallas said Mr. Schröder had previously acted as a Russian lobbyist and would be sitting on both sides of the table. The fighting in Ukraine is reported to have continued on a much reduced scale despite the three-day ceasefire. Sri Lanka is increasing electricity rates for some users by up to 18% in the latest measure to try to counteract the continuing effect on the island nation of the war in the Middle East. The price hike is to meet the extra cost of generating power through thermal plants. Researchers are warning that increased ship traffic off South Africa is increasing dangers for whales. Experts from the University of Pretoria said there's a heightened risk of collision because the southwestern coast supports significant populations of whales. Ship traffic around southern Africa has doubled in the past 2 months as vessels have been diverted because of the US-Israel war on Iran and the hijacking of vessels by Houthi rebels near Yemen on the Red Sea. Plans have been unveiled for a new Beatles-themed visitor attraction in central London. The building, where the band made their final public performance on a rooftop in January 1969, is set to open to the public next year. Number 3 Savile Row is also where the band recorded their final album, Let It Be, and will feature a recreation of the studio where it was recorded. Sir Paul McCartney described what visitors will see.
8: You go in on the ground floor,
1: and there's sort of memorabilia and stuff like that. And then you work your way up through the building until you get to the top, where then you can go out on the roof and pretend to be a Beatle.
4: Sir Paul McCartney there. And that was the latest.
8: Freirad.
9: Paperback writer.
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0: Hello, and welcome to the Reading Circle with Sandra
1: and Andrew
0: Milne-Skinner. The book we are going to introduce today won the Booker Prize in 2024. It's a short book with only 136 pages, and although it's a novel, it doesn't really tell a story. Instead, it documents the lives of six astronauts on a space station as they orbit the globe 16 times in the course of 24 hours. The title of the novel is Orbital by Samantha Harvey, and it was published in 2023.
1: Samantha Harvey is an English novelist, born in 1975. She studied philosophy at the universities of York and Sheffield, and she has a PhD in creative writing, which she teaches. This is her fifth book. She also writes short stories, book reviews, and essays for prestigious newspapers and magazines.
0: The publisher's description of the book says, "Life on our planet as you've never seen it before. Six astronauts rotate in their spacecraft above the Earth. They are there to collect meteorological data and conduct scientific experiments. But mostly, they observe. Together they watch our silent blue planet. Endless shows of spectacular beauty witnessed in a single day. So far from Earth, they have never felt more part or protective of it. They begin to ask, what is life without Earth? What is Earth without humanity?"
1: The crew consists of one astronaut, each from Italy, Great Britain, Japan, and the United States, as well as two Russian cosmonauts. There are two women and four men. We learn a bit about each of them, but not a lot. This book doesn't really have a plot. We move from descriptions of the astronauts' everyday tasks, from what it's like living in space, the pros and the cons, and from the process of getting to the space station to the poetic descriptions of the Earth below them.
0: Here is how one of our members described the book. "Why is it a fascinating text? Because of Samantha Harvey's handling of space and time. She moves from the confinement of the space station to the infinite vastness of outer space and back again. The author subtly explores the closeness and distance among the crew members and between them and the people in their lives back on Earth. Each of them embodies in an individual way humanity's irrepressible desire to explore the unknown and is willing to subordinate everything else to this urge. However, one should not expect a paean to technological progress, but rather a sense of wonder at our planet, cast in poetic prose, and at the different perspectives it offers when you can observe a sunrise every 90 minutes. Almost until the very end, there are hardly any sounds. Everything feels quite still. Only in the final pages does Harvey introduce sounds in order to end with an image of the sonic harmony of our planet, a harmony in which, at least for a few moments, the possibility of coexistence suggests itself."
1: At the beginning of the book, there is a map of the Earth with the routes of 16 orbits drawn on it. This helps us to get to grips with the concept that in 24 hours, the astronauts will be viewing the Earth from a different orbit every 1.5 hours, and part of that orbit will be in daylight, the other part in the dark. It's no wonder that one of the first bits of advice the astronauts get is to keep a tally of each day as they wake. And a first reading. They were told this in training. Keep a tally each day when you wake. Tell yourself, this is the morning of a new day. Be clear with yourself on this matter. This is the morning of a new day. And so it is. But in this new day, they'll circle the Earth 16 times. They'll see 16 sunrises and 16 sunsets, 16 days and 16 nights. You're bound to coordinated universal time, ground crews tell them. Be clear with yourself on this matter. Always clear. Look often at your watch to anchor your mind. Tell yourself when you wake up, this is the morning of a new day. And so it is. But it's a day of five continents and of autumn and spring, glaciers and deserts, wildernesses and war zones. In their rotations around the Earth, in accumulations of light and dark, in the baffling arithmetic of thrust and attitude and speed and sensors, the whip-crack of morning arrives every 90 minutes. They like these days when the brief bloom of daybreak outside coincides with their own.
0: As already noted, there's lots of poetic prose in this novel, describing what the astronauts and cosmonauts see while they're orbiting Earth, and their reactions to it. Here's an example from the beginning of the book. Outside, the Earth reels away in a mass of moon glow, peeling backward as they forge towards its edgeless edge. The tufts of cloud across the Pacific brighten the nocturnal ocean to cobalt. Now there's Santiago on South America's approaching coast, in a cloud-hazed burn of gold. Unseen through the closed shutters, the trade winds blowing across the warm waters of the Western Pacific have worked up a storm, an engine of heat. The winds take the warmth out of the ocean, where it gathers as clouds, which thicken and curdle, and begin to spin in vertical stacks that have formed a typhoon. As the typhoon moves west towards southern Asia, their craft tracks east, eastwards and down towards Patagonia, where the lurch of a far-off aurora domes the horizon in neon. The Milky Way is a smoking train of gunpowder shot through a Saturn sky.
1: Dotted throughout the book, we get glimpses of the astronauts' and cosmonauts' progress through training, and then of their actual journey to the space station, and a further reading about training and motivation. When you spend a week deep in a cave system, with four other people and very little food, crawling for hours through fissures that are barely larger than your own dimensions to see how much confinement you can withstand and witness panic attacks in the sturdiest of people, you learn not to think beyond the next half hour, let alone anything that could rightly be called the future. When you enter your spacesuit and try to habituate yourself to the difficulty of moving, the painful chafing, the unscratchable itches that might persist for hours, to the disconnection, the sensation of being buried inside something you cannot get out of being inside a coffin, then you think only of your next breath, which must be shallow so as not to use too much oxygen, but not too shallow. And even the breath after that is of no concern, only this one. When you see the moon or the pinkish tinge of Mars, you don't think about the future of humanity, but only, if anything, the logistical likelihood of you or anyone you know being lucky enough to go there. You think of your own selfish, obsessive, brazen humanity. Yourself elbow barging past thousands of others to get to the launch pad, because what else gave you an edge over those but the propulsion of a self-determination and belief that burns up everything else in its path?
0: Next, we learn about the process of departure. Disorientation for a few seconds on waking in their Cape Canaveral beach hut, followed by dawning. And then they'd sit up and swing their legs from the bed. From that moment onwards, their thoughts would be clean and lean, and they'd take a last shower and eat a last breakfast and go out of the beach hut to look at the sea and say, not much. The electric shark of a car had come to pick them up. When they got a first glimpse of their rocket high on its staging, its three boosters, 27 engines, £5 million of thrust, the look on their faces was the besotted sharp look of a street dog when it catches the scent of meat. Their families would refuse to wish them luck, knowing they were way beyond luck, in the launch day zone of procedure and protocol, a weather briefing, one pill washed down for space sickness, another for pain relief, suit technicians waiting, gloves on, 3D printed helmet on, retro superhero knee-high boots on, leak check the suit. Become flameproof and soundproof and vacuum-proof in a little cutting-edge bubble of simulated Earth, should their capsule depressurise. But look, $1 million in a flatteringly tapered tux-like torso while the press take photos. You're James Bond, a stormtrooper, you're Captain Marvel, you're Batgirl. Go to the launch pad, get in the reclining sculpted seat with its piped-in airflow that arrives at the thigh. Comms checks, hatch leak checks, test all the relays and all of the loops and all of the hardware. Test them again. At the beach hut they'd been human, a woman, a man, a wife and mother and daughter, and a husband and father and son, and they'd crossed themselves, tapped their nails and bitten their lips in unconscious angst. But when they'd gone to the launch pad, they were Hollywood and sci-fi, Space Odyssey and Disney, imagineered, branded and ready. The rocket peaked in a cap of gleaming newness, absolute and spectacular whiteness and newness, and the sky was a glorious and conquerable blue.
1: What then follows is the journey, described by Samantha Harvey as... They have at some point been shot into the sky on a kerosene bomb, and then through the atmosphere in a burning capsule with the equivalent weight of two black bears upon them. They have each steeled their rib cages against the force until they felt the bears retreat one after the other, and the sky become space, and gravity diminish, and their hair stand on end.
0: Then we learn what it's like to arrive at the space station. Roman, Nell and Sean arrived here 3 months ago, a trio of astronauts folded into a module the size of a two-man tent. They docked to the station and the capsule's probe penetrated neatly the spacecraft's drogue. Soft capture, a bee entering a flower. The spacecraft's 8 mechanical hooks locked the module in. Hard capture, confirm. Hard capture, complete. A stilling inside the module and a moment's pause. Everything was capped with potential. They could barely speak. Stillness more and stillness again, and stillness blooming into the hearts of the crew. It had been 6 hours of exhilarating speed, and now nothing. Now in harbour. They were held for some 2 hours while they waited for the leak checks to be finished and for the pressure between the crafts to equalise. They'd come this far and were only some 18 inches from the inside of that spaceship that would be their home for several months. Only 18 inches from everything towards which they'd been aiming for so long, yet had to wait and wait in some antechamber which felt in a sense biblical, a pause between life and the afterlife. In some respects, for those 2 hours, you don't exist in any way you can recognise. Nothing you've ever experienced has been experienced that far from the surface of the earth, and nothing you're about to experience is really yet known. And you're exhausted in a way you've never been before.
1: We also learn about the effect of living in the space station on the human body and the mind.

0: And that was the second of The Planets, Venus, the Bringer of Peace, by Gustav Holst, with the Berlin Philharmonic Orchestra, conducted by Herbert von Karajan.
1: And you're listening to The Reading Circle with Sandra
0: and Andrew
1: Milne-Skinner, introducing Orbital by Samantha Harvey.
0: Some key themes in the book are
1: space as the last frontier, the last wilderness to be explored. All the astronauts are prepared to sacrifice anything to this urge to explore.
0: The concept of Mother Earth, but
1: the burning Amazon forest can be seen from space. A chilling environmental message. The planet is shaped by human greed, and we are destroyed.

0: Destroying the Earth.
1: Just how small the Earth is compared to the universe, and how fleeting is man's existence on it in cosmic terms. This could awaken an existential crisis in readers. From page 114, quote, "We exist now in a fleeting bloom of life and knowing, one finger snap of frantic being, and this is it."
0: The astronauts' lives are suspended in space. They lose their connection to the Earth.
1: Contrasts. The cramped space station versus limitless space. Men's lives being at once inexpressibly trivial and momentous. The sense of wonder constantly tinged with sadness at what man has done and is doing to the planet.
0: So, what did Reading Circle members think of the book? A number of members commented that this book is different from anything we have read before and thanked our proposer for recommending it. The book was praised for its lyrical prose, one member describing it as almost a poem for its poetic metaphors. For example, being in a spacecraft was like being in the womb, and for its lively style. There was also praise for the attention to detail and for the amount of research that this must have required. One member was astonished at the ability of a non-expert to immerse herself in a subject she didn't know about. She convinced him that she did know what she was talking about. The book was described as carefully crafted, densely textured, and the cinematic choreography was appreciated.
1: Some members didn't take to the book and couldn't find a connection to the people described. And while many liked the lyrical descriptions, others thought that there was too much repetition and they became bored by it. One member couldn't relate to the meditative aspect of the book. One member commented that it was not the purpose of the book to develop characters. It did not need rounded characters. Another said that this was the kind of book that you had to slow down to read. Several readers thought that it was a sad book because of the message that we were destroying the earth, what has been lost, and how we don't value what we have. A few didn't like the fact that there was no story. One described the book as a mosaic.
0: And would we recommend the book? Well, I would, for all the positive factors that we've described. I wasn't bored by this book. I was fascinated, and it gave me a lot to think about.
1: And I really enjoyed the book. The poetic prose is rich. Each orbit described is a subtle variation on a theme.
0: Let's look now at some reviews from Christopher Hook. Her small book is a perfectly formed window through which to see our imperfect, fragile world.
1: According to Grove Atlantic, a singular new novel from Samantha Harvey. Orbital is an eloquent meditation on space and life on our planet.
0: From The Guardian, Orbital offers vehement appreciation of the world in a range of tones and situations.
1: And other comments, brilliantly imaginative, sumptuously written, entirely original, an uplifting book, luminous, awe-inspiring.
0: So, that was Orbital by Samantha Harvey. Let's now look at this month's members' book recommendations. First one is Endling by Maria Reva, published in 2025. Ukraine's mail-order bride business is about to be exposed when Russia invades the Ukraine. A wild ride of a read was the description of the person who proposed it.
1: The Postcard by Anne Berest, 2021, and then again in 2023, but in English. A moving saga of a French family devastated by the travails of the 20th century and partly restored through the power of storytelling. Translated from the French by Tina Cover.
0: Raising Hair by Chloe Dalton, published in 2025. An entertaining and touching book about the author adopting a hare while isolated in the country during the pandemic.
1: My Happy Days in Hell by Gheorghe Faludi, 1962, an extraordinary book. A grimly beautiful autobiography describing the Hungarian poet Faludi's extraordinary life of survival from tyranny and oppression. Very strongly recommended.
0: And finally, Question 7 by Richard Flanagan, published in 2024. A loving memoir about the author's island home, Tasmania, and his parents, which, at the same time, describes an extraordinary chain of events. Winner of the Bailey Gifford Prize in 2024.
1: Do join us again next month when we introduce deaf sentence. No, not death sentence, but deaf sentence by David Lodge, published in 2008.
0: And here are a couple of reviews from Goodreads. Funny and moving by turns, Deaf Sentence is a witty, original and absorbing account of one man's effort to come to terms with deafness, ageing and mortality, and the comedy and tragedy of human lives.
1: And according to Biblio on Deaf Sentence by David Lodge, the subject of enthusiastic and widespread reviews, Lodge's 14th work of fiction displays the humour and shrewd observations that have made him a much-loved icon. What emerges is a funny, moving account of one man's effort to come to terms with ageing and mortality.
0: We'll play out now with the introduction to Also Sprach Zarathustra by Richard Strauss, which was used in the film 2001, A Space Odyssey by Stanley Kubrick. Thank you for your company.
1: Thank you for listening.

In a dream, I was a werewolf. My soul was filled with crystal light. Lavender ribbons of rain sang, ridding my heart of mortal fright.

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4: BBC News with Emily Thomas. Iran's foreign ministry has said Tehran's proposal to end the current conflict and reopen the Strait of Hormuz was responsible and generous. It's accused Washington of making unreasonable demands. A foreign ministry spokesperson, Ismail Baghaei, made the comments after President Trump dismissed the Iranian counterproposal to a US plan for potential peace talks.
5: I leave the judgment to you and to our people as to whether Iran's demand for ending the war in the region, Iran's demand for stopping maritime piracy against Iranian ships, what they have labelled a naval blockade, and Iran's demand for the release of assets belonging to the Iranian people, which for years have been unjustly frozen in foreign banks because of American pressure, are these excessive demands?
4: There's further evidence of the spread of hantavirus on board the cruise ship MV Hondius after a French passenger tested positive for the disease while being repatriated to France. Stéphanie Rist is France's health minister.
6: Unfortunately, her condition worsened overnight, and I can confirm this morning that the tests came back positive for hantavirus. This patient is in a specialised infectious disease hospital, which has implemented strict protective measures in the rooms to prevent the virus from spreading.
4: Earlier, US officials said one of their nationals had also tested positive during the evacuation from the vessel, which is moored off the Spanish island of Tenerife. Spain's health ministry says all necessary measures have been taken to prevent the spread, with evacuations from the ship expected to be completed today. Britain's embattled Prime Minister Keir Starmer has said he'll fight any leadership challenge that arises from last week's disastrous election results. Since coming to power almost 2 years ago, Sir Keir's government has been embroiled in a series of damaging U-turns and scandals, including the row over his appointment of Peter Mandelson, a close friend of Jeffrey Epstein, as ambassador to the US. But he announced new initiatives, including the nationalisation of the British steel industry.
7: Legislation will be brought forward this week to give the government powers, subject to that public interest test, to take full national ownership of British steel. Public ownership in the public interest. Urgent government on the side of working people.
4: Lawmakers in the Philippines have voted to impeach the vice president, Sara Duterte. A House Justice Committee last month found probable cause for impeachment in a petition accusing her of misusing public funds, accumulating unexplained wealth and threatening the life of the president, Ferdinand Marcos Jr. Ms. Duterte is the daughter of the former president, Rodrigo, who's awaiting trial at the International Criminal Court over his war on drugs. BBC News. The European Union's top diplomat has dismissed President Putin's call for the former German Chancellor, Gerhard Schröder, to act as an intermediary in talks to end the war in Ukraine. Kaya Kallas said Mr. Schröder had previously acted as a Russian lobbyist.
8: First, if we give the right to Russia to appoint a negotiator on our behalf, that would not be very wise. And second, I think Gerhard Schröder has been the high-level lobbyist for Russian state-owned companies. So it's clear why Putin wants him to be the person so that actually, he would be sitting on both sides of the table.
4: The International High Representative for Bosnia and Herzegovina has confirmed that he's resigned. The German, Christian Schmidt, will continue to oversee the implementation of the peace accord that ended the civil war in the former Yugoslavia until a successor has been appointed. His 5 years in office have been marked by clashes with the nationalist Bosnian Serb leader Milorad Dodik. Mr. Schmidt's appointment was never approved by Russia, and reports suggest that he's recently lost the support of the US. The authorities in Ghana say 28 citizens have been rescued from Ivory Coast after the dismantling of a human trafficking syndicate in a joint security operation. Officials say the victims, mostly young people, were lured with promises of jobs in Europe, but instead ended up trapped in scam centres. Researchers are warning that increased ship traffic off South Africa is increasing dangers for whales. Experts from the University of Pretoria said there's a heightened risk of collision because the southwestern coast supports significant populations of whales and is an increasingly busy shipping corridor. Ship traffic around southern Africa has doubled in the past 2 months as vessels have been diverted because of the US-Israel war.
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1: Hello everyone, this is Talking Europe. It's a show run by volunteers every second Monday of the month at 2 till 3. Today we have me, your host, Salome, and Remy, our amazing Remy. Hello.
2: Hello.
1: Hi. And the topic for today is about migration, the experiences of migrants, the different types of migrations, because it's such a broad term. And then we're also going to talk about our movies that touch on the subject, the books that touch on the subject. We're going to call other volunteers. There's going to be a very interesting conversation, but we do have to make a little disclaimer. Obviously, we're not experts or anything like that. We're just volunteers with a little experience with migration or being expats. But we will be talking about this more in a bit. So this is just our experiences and our ideas and opinions. Okay, so let's start with asking each other some questions, just so we can get an idea of what exactly is this experience that we're talking about. And Remy, I really want to ask you, you moved here from France, right?
2: Mm-hmm, exactly.
1: And how long have you been here for?
2: I've been here for around 1 year at the moment.
1: Mm-hmm, that's perfect. And then could you tell me what's one challenge you faced while being away from France?
2: It's not my first experience abroad. I was away in Germany for a few months for studies and also in Spain for some times. But this is this long-term volunteering experience. And let's say there is some months to adapt to the country, because sometimes you miss, because of the language barrier, you miss some things, your friends a bit, and you want to feel at home, for sure. Mm-hmm. That's one of the most challenging thing. So what I did is just looking around. It takes some energy, for sure, but you try to find your way in the city or around the city, because here there's a lot of mountains, and this reminds me home, for sure. And to try to find the community and the people that feel comfortable with you. Mm-hmm. That's one of the challenge, I would say. Yeah. What about you?
1: Yeah, I totally get what you're saying. And I think my challenges were very similar to yours. For me, it was also like this crazy, because I haven't been away from home for that long before, only just for some travels. And it was like this really big fear of everything. I couldn't even go to the store for the first week because I was like, I don't know, I felt like something would hit me or something. I'm really not sure. And then what I did was also explore. But I turned off my internet, just went outside, got lost, took some time to get back home. But it kind of forced me to see that, okay, no one's really killing you on the street or something like that. So, yeah. And also a big challenge for me is missing my family, because I thought I've been living alone for so long before this. I thought that I was already okay with it. But now that I'm facing this, I find myself sometimes crying at night because I'm like, oh my God, I really want to see my mom again and stuff like that. So that's challenging, but this experience is worth it.
2: Yeah. And it's also quite particular experience because we wanted it. We are expats. We just left home for a new beginning. Mm-hmm. And at the moment, it's only for 1 year, but who knows?
1: Exactly.
2: Maybe more.
1: Hopefully, maybe. But yeah, it is so strange because you want this, but then there's also family and you want that as well. It's like wanting two things at the same time. But yeah, it is weird. To kind of piggyback from what you said, what would you say, how would you define belonging? Like, what does belonging mean to you?
2: I would say find the place where you can interact with people, mm-hmm. can get the culture, can communicate easily mm-hmm. with the people. So yeah, it's an interesting term, belonging. Mm-hmm. Like there's a lot of different layers of belonging, and I wouldn't say I already find the layer I had in front for mm-hmm. sure, because there's so much like different aspects of knowing people or mm-hmm. like exploring in general.
1: Mm-hmm.
2: Yeah. And what's the most important part of belonging for you?
1: Mm-hmm. It's a bit of a hard question for me to answer, because when I was a child, I grew up in a different country. Then I went back to Georgia. I'm from Georgia, by the way. And now I'm here. So it's like, have I ever felt the sense of belonging? But then I understand that I have, because when I'm with my family, I have this feeling of comfort, and I'm like, I can be whatever I want to be. I can talk about whatever I want to talk about. And I feel like for that, for me, that's belonging. And that's the most important part of belonging as well. Just having a space to fully express yourself and just be who you are. Then I feel like that's how I feel that I belong at some place.
2: Mm-hmm. Yeah. And we also have this privilege of being here, mm-hmm. and mm-hmm. it's quite special when you come back home mm-hmm. and you can share what you felt.
1: Exactly. Yeah, exactly. But yeah, would you say that this belonging, this sense of belonging, is more about shared values, shared history and cultural exchange, or would you give it a different angle?
2: I think they are, mm-hmm. like all of these, they are important for the mm-hmm. aspect of belonging. Shared history is definitely not the most mm-hmm. I feel about. I would like to understand more, but mm-hmm. history will take some time, and you have to understand mm-hmm. everything. Shared values can mm-hmm. be like mm-hmm. we are respectful for each other, which mm-hmm. helps to feel welcome and belong to another group.
1: Mm-hmm.
2: And yeah, cultural exchange is quite interesting one. Have you been to some very Austrian special event here, or concert or stuff like this?
1: Not a concert, but I was in a restaurant that was very Austrian.
2: Uh-huh.
1: What about it, though?
2: Oh yeah, I was to a few very specific concerts mm-hmm. in Tirol. It was super interesting.
1: Mm-hmm.
2: Yeah.
1: Did you have that sense of belonging when you were standing in that concert and watching this culture kind of unfold in front of you, or not necessarily?
2: Mm. Yeah, it helped me to understand what's important. Mm-hmm. Yeah, for sure. Mm-hmm. Yeah.
1: Yeah.
2: And when you?
1: For me, it's kind of like shared history is very important, and we'll be talking more about this in mm-hmm. the second part of the program as well. But I feel like, for example, me, you, and the friend group that we have here, we have no shared history previous to this 1 year that we've shared here. And yeah, we have the same values because we're a pretty respectful group and individuals, but it's still, you know, it's very different. We come from different places. But I feel like then when you mix it up and mm-hmm. when you kind of throw these people into the same situation, and as you said, we're very lucky that we also like have each other too. When you mix all this up, something comes up, something that kind of helps us feel that mm-hmm. we all belong with each other, because then we wouldn't really be friends if we didn't have this sense, I guess. So I think parts of everything that we mentioned is very important, but it's individual how much of shared history is important for me, or culture, or this and that.
2: Mm-hmm.
1: So I guess that's it.
2: Yeah, I like your point. And a few years before, when I thought about becoming an expat, I mm-hmm. thought about like being fully like in this Austrian bubble, for mm-hmm. example. But at the end, I'm a lot with you guys, mm-hmm. expats, and I didn't expect to like so much the Georgian dance, for example.
1: thank you.
2: Yeah, guys, those are crazy. If you want to go and online and check, that's amazing.
1: Thank you for the shout out. Great. And while we're talking about music and dances, this is not a Georgian music, but this is a song that's very important for me, because even though it has a lot of interpretations, for me, the interpretation is that it's like the feeling of wanting to go back home, but also not really, because there are so many memories, so many things that you have there, that maybe it is better to at some point just be like, okay, maybe I want to make a new home somewhere else. And this is the feeling that I have for now with Georgia. Even though I love my country, do I really want to go back home? I don't know, but let's listen to the song and see if we can interpret something together.

0: Hello, we are back. It's Talking Europe, the show run by volunteers, and we're on air every second Monday from 2 to 3 p.m. So make sure to tune in because we're talking about some very interesting topics. And our today's topic is migration. Again, disclaimer, we're not experts. We're just sharing our opinions, experiences, etc. So now we're going to call Julia, who's another volunteer from Italy, and we're going to ask her some questions because she also has the same experience as we do, and it's very interesting to see her perspective. Julia, can you hear us?
1: Hello, everyone. Yes, I can hear you. Can you hear me?
0: Hi. Yes, we can all hear you. I guess you were listening to us talking about belonging and what does it mean to us, etc. So my first question to you would be like, what does belonging even mean for you? And do you feel like you have this sense here in Austria?
1: Well, yes, I do feel like I belong in Austria. Of course, it takes some time to really feel at home. It takes a few months. And for me, earlier you were sharing, you know, what does it mean for me belonging? Well, to me personally, belonging means having a small community, a small group of friends around, knowing that you have someone to share life with. I think this is, for me, the most important thing. And it's something that I really care about. I'm very used to having a community around me here in Italy. And so when I came abroad, one of the main, something that I thought about for a long time was like, okay, when I go there, I have to try and just meet some people, meet someone that I feel comfortable with, that I can share my daily life with. And, well, I did find someone that I really enjoy spending my time with, for example, you guys. So this really, really helped with my sense of belonging because I really feel like to belong somewhere, you need to have a small community around you, even if it's made of people who are also expat or migrants, but still to have someone to share your life with. I think this is one of the best feelings, and it really makes you feel like you're at home, even if you're not exactly.
0: Yeah, but I think we're both totally agreeing with you. And while we're talking about belonging, let's look at the other side. Do you think there is anything the local communities can do to make it easier for newcomers, be it students, workers, migrants, whoever, to feel more welcome and give them more the sense of belonging again?
1: Yes, of course. I think definitely the local communities could really help the newcomers to feel welcome, to feel at home. I guess there are a few ways to do so. One of them could just be organizing some events, some activities where everyone can really feel welcome, where everyone can share the culture, maybe even have some, I don't know, some intercultural dinners where everyone shares their food just to get to know one another and to realize that, yes, we're different because we have different histories and because we come from different cultures, but at the end, we're all humans and 9 times out of 10, we share a lot of values and a lot of experiences and passions without even realizing it. So I think, the local communities could definitely try to organize some events to get closer to the people who come from other countries. And something that could be useful is just somehow teaching to the newcomers that even the small things. You were saying earlier, for example, that sometimes even going to the supermarket could feel scary, because it's true, when you're in a new country, everything works differently, every little thing. And so this is something with which the locals could really help. Just, telling the newcomers how the documents work, how to walk around the streets, how the public transport works. Just the very small things that in the end make up your daily life.
0: I remember about that. When I first went to the store after that week of hesitation, I didn't know that here in Austria, nobody bags your groceries and you have to do it yourself. I didn't even know that there were grocery bags under like the kassa tables, because in Georgia it doesn't work like that. And I stood there with million items Nobody bagged anything for me. I didn't even know how to ask for a bag at the first time. And I had to walk out and then walk home with all of these groceries in my hands, in my pockets, in my tiny bag. So like, it would be really useful if there was someone to be like, oh, you know, that's not how it works.
1: Yes, exactly. That's exactly what I mean. Imagine how much easier it would have been if someone told you, oh, you know, you have to pack your groceries.
2: I also feel sometimes there is this student bubbles with this kind of a mentorship where you can find some locals that helps you to get these administration things and stuff. And it could be like improve for other expats or also migrants.
0: It would be super nice if it was for everyone, pretty much.
2: Yeah,
0: it would be super cool. Well, thank you very much for giving us your perspective, Julia. That was very interesting, and hope next time you can be here with us in this room, because we miss you.
1: But, yeah, we miss you too. I will definitely be there next time.
0: Yes.
2: Thank you.
0: Good. Then now we're going to say goodbye to Julia, and Rem is going to introduce our next song, please.
2: Ciao, ciao, Julia.
0: Bye-bye.
1: Goodbye, everyone. Ciao, ciao.
2: Okay, my next song, sorry for the pronunciation, is Über den Wolken from Reinhard May, and it talks about the joy of flying above the clouds, leaving worries behind. Enjoy.

0: that not like expats.
1: Yeah, exactly. Let's do it.
0: Have a few experience to share. Mm-hmm. Share with you. For example, I discovered this guy who is called Seb. Mm-hmm. He's Dutch, and he has an amazing website. It's called Sebi Bike, mm-hmm. with 2 B. and this guy is fighting against border in general, and he has this very interesting project. He wants to cycles around a lot of borders in the world, mm-hmm. with this idea of just exploring and describing what's happened to mm-hmm. the borders and meeting some association. For example, there's this association in the Netherlands called Migrate, mm-hmm. who try to collect some money to like buy some tents and mm-hmm. stuff like this. And there is this other association called No Name Kitchen, mm-hmm. which is a super interesting concept, and people cooking for migrants at the borders. And so, this website is great because there is a lot of resources. Mm-hmm. There's some books, podcasts, mm-hmm. and movies about borders. That's mm-hmm. definitely a place where I learned a lot about borders in general.
1: I think it's so interesting, though. Like, at the beginning, first of all, I have to say that it's such an amazing thing that we have a website that has so many resources. Anyone interested could actually go there and maybe really find something that could sometimes literally save their lives. Because, as you mentioned, there could be so many reasons for why people migrate, even though a lot of the times with the state of the world right now, a lot of the reasons are dismissed, and it's very easy to kind of like slam this label of a migrant on a person, and then it's like, you know, all the whole backstory is kind of disappearing of a person, which is so not true. Because kind of like, if I had a great time in my country, why would I leave and go to another country? So mm-hmm. of course, most of the times there's such tragic reasons for the whole migration thing. And in Georgia, migration is a thing that's very real. A lot of women, especially, who are above 40, 45 years, a lot of them migrate to different parts of Europe. And it's never because, oh, I'm bored with my life and now I want to experience something. It's because I want to afford basic needs. I want my kids to have education. And there are so many moms who have to leave their children to, I don't know, their grandparents and or maybe fathers if they're lucky or whatever, mm-hmm. and then just work somewhere in Europe, have only 100 euros for themselves, and send the rest home just so they can their kids can afford basic education. And it's so sad because this is just one of the examples. And as you said, there are so many wars, so many discriminations against any type of discrimination, pretty much, so many reasons for it. So it'd be very nice if first a lot of people, even people who are not migrants, would just get to know the resources that you mentioned, just so everyone can have like a perspective of what it means to be a migrant. The mm-hmm. fact that I already need a website where there are resources and stuff, and when I need something like things like this, it means that it's already very difficult of a process. So it'd be very nice if everyone actually looked into things like this, so we all have different perspectives, and we just know that it's not something that we just mm-hmm. do for fun. It's something that most of the people do out of necessity.
0: Mm-hmm. It's really brave, mm-hmm. courageous decision.
1: Of course.
0: For sure. Course. And I also discovered this association in Innsbruck, mm-hmm. in the local community. There was a gathering in December to celebrate the 10th year's anniversary of the 2015 migration. Mm-hmm. Because probably, as you know, in 2015, there mm-hmm. was the borders were open mm-hmm. for a few months, so people could move. Mm-hmm. And I met these people who stayed in Innsbruck and had a lot of troubles to stay. Mm-hmm. Actually, for some of them, they waited for like 8 years to get the asylum, mm-hmm. This paper to be mm-hmm. able to stay. So now they are part of this community and they are working with this association to help the new people migrating through mm-hmm. Innsbruck to Austria or to other countries. And especially I met this association, it's called Hindiba. Mm-hmm. It means dandelion in Turkish. Mm-hmm. So sweet. And I joined them for an event, and

0: You know, there is in the industrial zone in Innsbruck, there is this camp with a lot of families. There is this building, there's so many people there. And this association organized a small event with like small games for kids and some music. It was amazing. We danced, and it was such an interesting way to get in touch with these people and yeah, get to know the stories and say, yeah, we are here, we can help you on the way.
1: Yeah. It's sometimes I never knew about that organization, so it's very nice that you mentioned. Can people just go and volunteer there, do something voluntarily, like an event or something, if you know, or?
0: I'm not sure, but it can be some like German or English classes with migrants, and that can help
1: Perfect.
0: them a lot
1: Of course, yeah.
0: to adapt to this new life.
1: Yeah. And I guess if anyone has a similar question, they could always go to the source that you mentioned, and we could all just ask them if there's anything we could do, and I'm sure they would be glad to give us a direction
0: Yeah, for
1: whether
0: sure.
1: somewhere. Yeah, it would be nice. And now let's listen to another song that Remy again is going to introduce, because today I'm out of songs. Today is Remy's day to be a DJ. Yeah, let's hear it.
0: Okay, the next song is called Borders. That fits well the topic, I guess. And it explores the themes of identity, belonging, and the courage to cross personal and societal borders. Enjoy.

0: Welcome back, everyone. It's Talking Europe, show run by volunteers, and you can tune in every second Monday of the month. Our topic is migration, and now Remy is going to talk to us about two movies that he felt like was connected to migration, and he will explore those topics that are explored in the movies. And yeah, he'll just introduce us to some amazing, amazing movies. Big recommendations, everybody watch it. It's really interesting.
1: Yeah, thanks. So the first one is called Io Capitano, which means I'm captain in Italian. And it talks more about the way. And the second one is more about when you ask for asylum in a country and you deal with these administration things. Mm-hmm. Yeah. So it is like, it can be combined because when you migrate, you have these first steps of mm-hmm. moving and then staying. Mm-hmm. Okay, so Io Capitano, it's a very powerful movie and it tells the story of two young Senegalese mm-hmm. cousins. They are called Seydou and Moussa, and they embark on a perilous journey from the village in Senegal to Europe in search of a better life. Mm-hmm. And the film begins with the boys dreaming of leaving their homeland, inspired by the stories of those who have made it to Europe. They save money at first, and they start the odyssey across the Sahara Desert, for sure, like a lot of heat, super warm, mm-hmm. facing extreme hardship, exploitation, when they want to get some more money. And their journey is marked by encounters with smugglers, mm-hmm. corrupt officials, and other migrants, all of whom are navigating the same dangerous path. Mm. And the film does not shy away from depicting the brutal realities of migration, including the physical and emotional toll it takes on those who undertake it. So that's a very deep one. Mm. And like the peak of the movie is when they are all on this boat, this like very old, dilapidated boat, mm-hmm. and this young man has to take over the control of the boat and mm-hmm. has to calm down everyone who are getting nervous about landing in Italy. Mm-hmm. And so that's the peak of the movie when this man says, "Io Capitano," he's the mm-hmm. captain, and is with this declaration of defiance and hope, mm-hmm. he's leading the people to arrive in Europe. Mm-hmm. Even if arriving in Europe does not guarantee safety and acceptance, because there is a lot of deportation. And yeah, this film ends with this note of uncertainty, highlighting the ongoing struggles mm-hmm. migrants have to face when they move.
0: Mm-hmm. That's so interesting, though, because I feel like a lot of the times we talk about the struggles of immigration of when you already immigrated, mm-hmm. but the way before that, it's also so interesting. I've never really thought about that much. Mm-hmm. Thank you for sharing.
1: And the second movie, it's totally the other part, and it's called Suleiman's Story. It's also a very deep one and very urgent topic. Mm-hmm. So Suleiman is a Guinean immigrant. It's actually a true story, and the actor is a real immigrant, and it's happening in Paris, and the movie presents 48 hours of his tense life mm-hmm. in Paris, where he's working without paper as a food delivery cyclist, mm-hmm. and yeah, he's racing against time to prepare this asylum mm-hmm. interview, which is a crucial paper for him that will determine his future. And so, and in the movie, he's trying to have some French glasses and mm-hmm. a lot of things to remember his past and why he's applying for this. And mm-hmm. this is like a very emotional and bureaucratic, demanding process, mm-hmm. as you can understand. Yeah, this movie exposes, let's say, the harsh realities mm-hmm. of life as an undocumented immigrant. Mm-hmm. And there is also another perspective in the movie, which are, for example, solidarity with mm-hmm. other fellow immigrants. They are really helping each other and making some communities. And even if there is still a lot of barriers with some people trying to exploit these immigrants, there is a lot of choice and hope mm-hmm. in this process. Yeah. Even if it's really exhausting, it's really a matter of dignity and hope in the movie. Yeah. And I really like these two movies for their authenticity, mm-hmm. let's say. Yeah. It feels like raw documentary, mm-hmm. like with like very high quality and able to humanize the migrant experience, making mm-hmm. it both a personal story and a universal one.
0: Mm-hmm. Oh, that sounds so interesting. I got the chills just listening to you. I really have to see those movies now. So yeah.
1: Yeah, maybe I will mm-hmm. now share you a song for mm-hmm. you to learn of it, mm-hmm. and then we will have some talk with Samu about yes. some literature. Okay, so it's a German song that you probably know. It's called Major Tom from Peter Chilling, and it's about this feeling of being somewhere else. Let's enjoy.

0: Hello, welcome back on Freiheit. We are still talking Europe, the volunteers, and we are reaching the end of this radio show. And now we are gonna talk with Samu about some literature. Yeah, Samu, what do you have for us about this migration topic?
1: So there are two things that I really want to talk about. First one is Austrian philosopher Alfred Schütz, which you probably already know. He wrote a very interesting essay, which was published in 1944. It's called The Stranger, an essay in social psychology. And it's very interesting because this was also the first thing I reread when I came here to Austria, because I wanted to see just how true it was what he was writing. And I can say that it's very true. And it's something like, it's exploring this term stranger and what it means. And even though it may sound like a very harsh term at first, it's actually not that. If you just look at it purely from like semiotical perspective, it's just a word which doesn't necessarily describe anything bad, but it describes a person who comes outside, from outside of the group. It could be anyone. It could be a migrant. It could be a new person at work. It could be a student, a new student at a university. It could be a new friend in a friend group, pretty much everyone. But then it explores how can this person kind of get themselves integrated into this whatever group they come into. And it's very interesting because he pretty much says that it's the group, whatever group it is, already has their kind of like daily cues, or kind of like a recipe, we can call it. They're like communication that does not need to be spoken necessarily. It's just the things that are this way, and that's it. And then when a person from a different country, for example, let's say that, because I think that's the most drastic change out of everything I've listed. And then when a person from another country comes in and they don't know, they have to adapt, and it takes so much time to adapt and to kind of perceive and to integrate it within yourself, I guess. Because for example, I could talk about my example, which is in Georgia. Very ashamed to admit this, but it's true. In Georgia, we don't really queue like you guys in Austria do, okay? We got nothing on you. So for me, it was a bit difficult when I first came here, and I had to kind of like look at every person in line and just make sure that I was standing perfectly still at the last place in the line. But it was like, it's something. It sounds like such a small thing, but it is a small thing that, and then a combination of a lot of the small things that when you integrate them within yourself, then you're integrated into the culture and into the society and the group of whatever. And it is the same within, as we said, pretty much every group. But Alfred also said in his essay that no matter how hard you integrate, when the group is already established, it is very difficult to go from an outsider into an insider. And again, it's not necessarily about the country. Even in a friend group, when we have been friends for a year, for example, and now we have a new friend, it would be very hard for this friend to fully 100% feel like, okay, now I'm part of this friend group. I'm kind of like, I understand everything that these people understand without speaking. Like when I look at you, for example, and you can already read my emotions, but this new person cannot and won't be able to for a very long time. But it's not all hopeless, because at some point we are all humans. We're made to be adapted, kind of. So we always adapt to whatever challenge life throws us at our way. And this, like, we're adapting to Austria now. Every person can do the same to every country. I bring up this essay because we don't have time to go super deeply into this essay. And this was a very brief and very superficial overview of what he wrote, but it's very short and very interesting. So I would really urge everyone to just read more about this essay, because you can find it online very easily, because it's very interesting. It gives you a very interesting perspective, and you don't have to be an immigrant to feel that you can relate to this essay, because as I said, it works into every kind of setting where you're a new person somewhere. So really, it gave me a lot of comfort when I moved here. I would really like to for everyone to just read it.
0: Yeah, that's so interesting. So did you like create your recipe to get into this group?
1: Yeah, I think, for example, our friend group already kind of has its own recipes. It has its own little cues, has its inside jokes and this and that. So I feel like, yeah, with every group that I'm in at my work, I have my own recipe at in, I don't know, my supermarket, I have my own recipe here, my own. And slowly, slowly, I feel like it will spread out to even bigger groups. Another thing that I really wanted to mention is this Nigerian author who moved to the USA a few years ago. She's called Chimamanda Ngozi Adichie. Sorry for my pronunciation, probably butchered it. But she's an exceptional writer who unfortunately is not as famous as she deserves to be. So again, I urge you to get into her writings and to say... talk about her very briefly. She has a short story collection called The Thing Around Your Neck, and it's mainly about migration plus always something else. Like, there's also always something going on at the side. But there are two short stories which really resonated with me, and the first is called, as the title is, The Thing Around Your Neck, which is a very, very short story, just a few pages. But it's about the story of a girl who moved from Nigeria to the USA and is chasing this American dream and this and that. And then her father, back in Nigeria, her father dies, and she hasn't been texting her family, well, writing letters to her family for a while. But she finally writes them a letter, and she gets a letter back that her father has died. And it's written like, I wonder what I was doing while my father was dying. And it's something that hit me right in the feels, because, yeah, like, our parents are healthy and we know that they're fine and this and that, but you never know what could happen. And I feel like these are the kind of thoughts that come into your head when you're all alone at night, can't sleep, in a different country. And it's like, you always think about things like this. And probably this is my biggest fear, that something will happen to anyone that I love back in my country while I'm here doing God knows what. But yeah, this was a thing that really resonated with me. And another short story is called On Monday Last Week, which is very interesting because there are several things. First is, the main character, Kamara, is also a migrant from Nigeria. And you can see there, read about this kind of prejudices or expectations of locals. For example, every local she comes into contact with thinks that she is surprised that she speaks such good English. But Nigerian people, as she says, speak English perfectly fine. So she's very annoyed that people are surprised. There's also this thing which Alfred Schutz also talks about, the meanings of concepts or words or ideas and how they change from country to country. In her country, for example, this word half-caste is a word that's describing like fair, blonde people with beautiful eyes, immediately cool people. But the same word is a derogatory term in the USA, and it's a bad word, and she kind of gets reprimanded for using this word. And there's like a paragraph of her thinking like, why is this a bad word here, when in my culture it's not a bad word at all? So it's very interesting how words, and again, some different concepts, change meanings from culture to culture. And another thing that was very interesting, because this is such a niche angle in my opinion, was that Kamara's husband migrated first. And after she migrated years later, after her husband, they were still together, still married. But there are paragraphs describing how much the husband has changed. Now all he talks about is big cars, this American dream. And when they have sex, for example, it doesn't feel the same. It feels soulless. It feels cold. It feels rougher than what she's used to. And it's just a paragraph about how this person who migrated first has changed for the person who migrated later. Or it doesn't matter at this point. I feel like it doesn't matter if Kamara migrated at all or not, because it's just seeing a person who already went to a different culture, integrated there, change. And I feel like that's also something that I'm quite afraid of. Of course, I'm very welcoming the change and I want to change. That's why I'm here. But it's still, what if, you know, when I see my parents again and my friends back home and they're like, oh, okay, you're a different person. I don't know you now. And it would be terrible, which is why every time I see my parents, I'm always asking them, Mom, am I still the same person? Do you think I changed? And the answer so far is like, well, mostly you're the same. The core is there. So very helpful, grateful. If I ever start chasing the Austrian dream, someone smack the sense into me. But yeah, I think that's also a very interesting thing to look at. How we as expats, migrants, whatever, how we are we perceived to the people we kind of left behind, as sad as it sounds? And how are we still the same people? Have we changed? And if we have, how did we change? For better, for worse, or whatever? I guess this is a question we should ask our friends, and hopefully the answer will be something very positive. But we'll see.
0: Thank you for this meaningful talk. And that's also, I'm also very wondering if I changed already.
1: Yeah, we have to talk to our friends. Thank you as well. I'm very sad that I didn't have more time to talk about it, but if you guys are interested, you know how to find these books and these authors. And yeah, that was it from me. Thank you for listening, and thank you, Remy, so much.
0: Thank you, Samo, and also Julia and Espina. Mm-hmm. And our next radio show is on the 8th of June.
1: Mm-hmm.
0: And we have also another interesting topic for you guys.
1: Which is a surprise for
0: now. Yeah, that's of course. And a small game, maybe.
1: Who knows?
0: Okay, so we will leave you with this song, which is called Immigraniata from Gogol Bordello. And we wish you a nice afternoon.
1: Bye-bye. Hug your immigrant neighbor.
0: It's fine. Viel Spaß.

0: Es folgen die Nachrichten des BBC World Service.
1: Freirad knows everything.
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3: BBC News, I'm John Shea. Iran's foreign ministry has said Tehran's proposal to end the current conflict and reopen the Strait of Hormuz is responsible and generous. The comments by the foreign ministry spokesperson Esmail Baghaei came after President Trump dismissed the Iranian counterproposal to a US plan for potential peace talks.
4: I leave the judgment to you and to our people as to whether Iran's demand for ending the war in the region, Iran's demand for stopping maritime piracy against Iranian ships, what they have labelled a naval blockade, and Iran's demand for the release of assets belonging to the Iranian people, which for years have been unjustly frozen in foreign banks because of American pressure, are these excessive demands?
3: EU foreign ministers have agreed to impose new sanctions on Israeli settlers who've committed violence against Palestinians in the occupied West Bank. They also agreed to sanction leading figures from the militant group Hamas. The EU's foreign policy chief, Kaya Kallas, said extremism and violence carried consequences. Israel has denounced the move as arbitrary and political. The World Health Organization says 7 confirmed cases of hantavirus have now been linked to the cruise ship MV Hondius. The final passengers and crew are being evacuated from the vessel, which is moored off Tenerife. The ship's captain, Jan Dobrogovsky, has released a video message praising everyone on board for their patience.
5: I've decided to take this time to thank every single guest and crew member on board here, as well as our colleagues back home. The past few weeks have been extremely challenging to us all, as I'm sure you know. What touched me the most, what moved me the most, was your patience, your discipline, and also kindness that you show to each other.
3: South Africa's parliament is to begin setting up an impeachment committee to investigate President Cyril Ramaphosa over a corruption scandal. It follows a constitutional court ruling that lawmakers violated the constitution when they blocked an impeachment 4 years ago. An independent panel found Mr. Ramaphosa could have a case to answer over the theft of a large amount of foreign currency hidden at one of his houses. He denies wrongdoing. Britain's embattled Prime Minister Keir Starmer has vowed to fight any leadership challenge that arises from last week's disastrous election results and not risk, in his words, plunging the country into chaos. Sir Keir said he understood what was driving voter anger.
6: I know that people are frustrated by the state of Britain, frustrated by politics, and some people frustrated with me. I know I have my doubters. And I know I need to prove them wrong, and I will.
3: World News from the BBC. Pakistan has blamed militants from Afghanistan for Sunday's attack on a police post in northwest Pakistan, which killed 15 officers. Afghanistan's top diplomat in Pakistan was summoned to the foreign ministry in Islamabad, with officials saying they'd found strong evidence that the assault was masterminded by what they called terrorists residing in Afghanistan. Islamabad warned that it reserved the right to respond decisively against the perpetrators. The authorities in Ghana say 28 of its citizens have been rescued from Ivory Coast after the dismantling of a human trafficking syndicate in a joint security operation. Those rescued are now back in Ghana. Thomas Nadi reports from Accra.
7: Ghana's foreign ministry did not give details of the rescue operation, but said that the victims were originally lured with promises of lucrative job opportunities in Europe. The traffickers extorted huge sums of money from them. The Foreign Affairs Minister, Samuel Okudzeto Ablakwa, has urged caution against falling prey to sophisticated human trafficking networks. Last month, immigration authorities rescued over 300 West African nationals, including more than 100 children, in an anti-trafficking operation.
3: President Emmanuel Macron says the process of returning African artworks looted during the colonial era has become unstoppable after the French Parliament passed a law simplifying the procedure. Mr. Macron was addressing an economic summit in Kenya, where he also urged European powers to invest in Africa to help it become more sovereign, replacing aid with economic opportunities. The online daily game Wordle, which is played by millions of people around the world, is to be made into a television show in the United States. Wordle, which gives players six chances to guess a random five-letter word, was created by a British software engineer and acquired by the New York Times 4 years ago as it grew in popularity.
0: Ihr hört Freirad, das freie Radio Innsbruck.
8: Freirad.

0: I'm so excited.
1: He's here.
0: Yeah, when Harry was a little boy, there was two songs. I knew two songs, and I loved them, and I found them both certainly meaningful to me. One was Simon and Garfunkel's America.
2: Oh, yeah.
0: Because when I was a kid in high school, I memorized it. It was a good song to memorize. And the other one, Benny King, Stand By Me. And to hear Tracy Chapman sing that song is heaven. Here she is, ladies and gentlemen, multiple Grammy Award winner. We're delighted that she's here tonight to perform this classic, Tracy Chapman.

0: That was lovely. So lovely.
1: Thank you.
0: Thank you so much. Tracy Chapman, ladies and gentlemen, it means a great deal to me. I'm so happy you could do this for us.
1: I'm glad you invited me. Thank you.
0: We have to go now. Good night, everybody.

The Lord's welcome to my Rated R Show Club for Stunts. I hope you are ready for 2 hours of mind-expanding sounds and special noises. Stay tuned and visit me week here on Friday at Saturday midnight till 2. And now, I wish you a nice time and trip.